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Hey, this is Elle from Cassettes and Chocolate Milk, and FOTW has very kindly allowed me to share some songs for this year's Halloween listening party. So keep listening for some spooky synth pop from Jamie Woon, Grimes, and Vivian V. We just heard Golning, the first single from Per Gessle's 1985 album Santa. And if they're missing enough, a fragmented translation of the Swedish lyrics reveal even more worrying developments. There's a maniac loose, looking for a heart to set on fire. Silent heels sneak along a sidewalk, flashing from the shadow, dancing until nothing is left. It's the perfect way to introduce the songs for the next half hour. We're going to be featuring songs about the eerie presence of the night, cloaking unscrupulous characters and shadows, and how a dark atmosphere can lend itself to feelings of unease and suspicion, and oddly at times, comfort and solitude. Now for Staff from Kino's Black album. And if you're unfamiliar with Kino, they're perhaps the most celebrated of all the 80s Soviet bands. Their lead singer Viktor Zoy definitely managed a dual career as a successful musician and a job shoveling coal in the boiler room of his apartment building in Leningrad. The music turned Zoy into a hugely beloved hero of the people, being a force of freedom and political change. Tragically, he died in a car accident in 1990, and the demos from this, the Black Album, were salvaged from the wreck. In Star, Zoy treats the night as a threatening symbol of oppression. Night has come, bringing with it a thunderstorm, sad rain and wind like a joker. Our hands are in our pockets, our eyes looking down, and we've got to hold our tongues.

Nightair, the 2010 lead single from Jamie Woon's debut album Mirror Writing, is a subtle and atmospheric ode to the space and silence of the night, and instead of it being a sinister place, it's one where the protagonist feels protected and at peace, far from the so-called car crash colours of the day. The perils of stranger danger are perhaps best represented in this song, Living in Danger, the seventh and final single of Ace of Ace's 1994 debut album, Happy Nation. Aside from the hypnotic synthy reggae that I think we can all get behind, it's a really clever song in that it creates a very interesting contrast between the comfort and the safety of the inner world as opposed to the fear and paranoia of being among strangers.

That was Grimes with Oblivion from her 2012 album Visions. A quick listen of Oblivion and you wouldn't necessarily recognise its sinister undertones, but it's there in its menacing lyrics and hyper-syncopated bassline, which never really settles into a proper regular rhythm. It taps into a visceral feeling that something just isn't quite right. Now, some of that dark Italo that we've all been hanging out for, this is Vivian V with her 1982 single All Right. It's a bit of a departure from what you might expect Italo to sound like, but this is early and it's a very raw and gritty one for the Halloween dance floors.

Give Me the Night, the 1986 Eurodance sensation from German duo Facts and Fiction. Unsurprisingly, the night as a theme plays a significant feature in Italo and Eurodisco. If the lyrics don't explicitly mention the night, darkness is an indelible feature, an atmospheric backdrop to all the antics at the clubs and romantic night drives to follow. Speaking of night drives, this is Stan Ridgway with his 1985 single Drive, She Said. It manages to instill all the features of a mysterious film noir atmosphere into a song, wise guy, gumshoe, detective and all.

I turned the windshield wipers on full. And the bag in her lap, I saw the name of a big bank downtown. And I said, you don't have to worry about me, nope. When I turned the headlights on, just for a minute, I thought I saw the both of us on some kind of tropical island somewhere.

That was Raven Squad's remix of the soundtrack from the Amiga driving game Test Drive 2, called Late Night Test Driving. Now it's the time of the hour to celebrate a classic from the Halloween Listening Party archives. This is Max Thor with the song Colony, which featured on his 2014 EP Black Fire. It's modern Italo disco, but it's rich and deeply authentic with an incredibly virtuosic riff straight out of an 80s sci-fi soundtrack.

That was In Excess with Here Comes Two, a reworking of a track that originally featured on their 1982 album Shabu Shuba. That brings us very nearly to the end of this episode of Cassettes and Chocolate Milk for FOTW's Halloween Listening Party. 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With all this discussion of night antics and dark Italo, it only makes sense that I leave you with Alizand by Hugh Bullen. This was released as a 12-inch single in 1985, and I would say it's perhaps the most compelling incarnation of this super evocative atmosphere that I've been going on about. So I'll see you guys soon.

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4: 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Of blood? No? Okay. 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

I am Zoltar, the great gypsy, and I can see your fortune. 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
1: Hello ragazzi, this is Giorgio Records from Italy and this is a remix from our releases of Gags, Flying Bolero by Harmonix. Hope you have a happy Halloween. Ciao ciao!

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0: 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I dig you, baby, with one desire, and that's to make you my vampire. 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It isn't very far. 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They keep him in a jar. I dig you, baby, so don't be cruel. 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You dig the creature from the Black Lagoon. 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
1: Did you say steak? 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
0: No, no, it's not that kind of steak. Oh, why do I always get the hungry ones?

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You can find out all my secrets if you use that old mojo. 'Cause you can't see it, don't think it's a black cat phone. We'll go down the street

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Happy Halloween.

Catch-joking with Frankenstein, but acid in the soup, poison in the wine. Weird things crawl from under the sea, and witches cackled up

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0: Oh, the devil with the devil, says I.
1: Shh, look out for the devil. Look out for the devil. Look out for the devil.
0: Oh, the devil with the devil, says I. You're so afraid of old man Satan, now why don't you stop your hesitating? You're gonna be a long time dead, so the devil with the devil, says I. You're always giving me the dickens, telling me that life's no easy pickings. But just as long as I have fun, why the devil with the devil, says I. You can have your social teas and bingo for your fun, but the things I like to do, you stop me one by one. Now even if you make me stronger, that ain't gonna make me live no longer. So even if I go to shh, the devil with the devil, says I.
1: Look out for the devil, look out for the devil.
0: Oh, the devil with the devil, says I.

0: You're on the Halloween listening party on FOTW Radio. Happy Halloween. It's story time. On the Halloween listening party.
1: And now, the Hall of Fantasy. Welcome to the Hall of Fantasy. Welcome to the series of radio dramas dedicated to the supernatural, the unusual, and the unknown. Come with me, my friends. We shall descend to the world of the unknown and forbidden, down to the depths where the veil of time is lifted and the supernatural reigns as king. Come with me and listen to the tale of the Telltale Heart.
2: I had nothing against the man. I didn't want his money. And those who say I did are crazy. He was always agreeable and liked me. But there was one thing about him that bothered me. That eye of his. That pale blue vulture eye.
3: Why did you do it?
2: That voice. It's always with me. It's always with me.
3: Why did you do it? Why did you do it?
2: Listen. Can't you hear it? Slow. Rhythmic. Beating. It's with me. It follows me wherever I go. The pounding of his heart. The pounding, beating rhythm of the telltale heart. Be quiet! Be quiet! Be quiet!
1: In just a moment, the Hall of Fantasy will present The Telltale Heart. And now for our story. Adapted for radio by Richard Thorne, entitled The Telltale Heart.
4: Yes?
2: There was an advertisement in the paper. I'm here to answer it.
4: I see. Won't you come in, please?
2: Yes, thank you. Are you the one I'm supposed to see?
4: No, I'm Mrs. Gorman, the housekeeper. Mr. Lawrence, the old gentleman, he's the one you're to see. You'll just wait here. I'll tell him you're here.
2: Yes, thank you, of course.
4: Mr. Lawrence?
5: Yes?
4: Someone here and asked for the advertisement you placed in the paper.
5: Send him in, Mrs. Gorman.
4: Sir, Mr. Lawrence will see you now.
2: Thank you.
4: He's over by the desk, sir.
2: Yes, ma'am, I see him. Thank you.
5: You come in answer to the advertisement in the paper?
2: Yes, sir.
5: Care to sit down?
2: No, I'll stand, thank you.
5: What's your name?
2: Crowther, David Crowther.
5: Aside from my housekeeper, Mr. Crowther, I live here by myself. I feel the need of a companion, someone to whom I can talk. Mrs. Gorman is a housekeeper. She doesn't talk very much, very competent person, but very uncommunicative. You have references, I suppose?
2: No, Mr. Lawrence, I haven't.
5: Oh. What work have you been doing?
2: I'll be completely honest with you, Mr. Lawrence. I haven't been working for the past year. I was only released from the hospital 2 weeks ago.
5: I noticed you looked rather pale. Are you well now?
2: Oh, yes. I've completely recovered.
5: Well, you don't have references. I don't know.
2: Please, Mr. Lawrence. I need employment. My money is all gone, and I must work in order to live.
5: I see. What about your family?
2: I have no family.
5: No other attachments?
2: No, sir.
5: I'm going to take a chance on you, Mr. Crowther.
2: Thank you,
5: sir. Of course, your salary won't be too large. But you'll have a roof over your head and plenty of food to eat. When can you start?
2: Tonight, if you like, Mr. Lawrence.
5: Excellent. You know, Mr. Crowther, David, if I may call you that.
2: Yes, sir.
5: I have the feeling that we're going to get along quite well together.
2: I was with him for several months. I don't know when the idea first entered my mind, but once it was there, it haunted me day and night. It enveloped my brain with its cunning,
6: I had nothing against the man. He was always agreeable and liked me. But there was one thing about him that bothered me. That eye of his. One day I asked the housekeeper about it. Mrs. Gorman?
4: Yes, David?
6: The old gentleman. One of his eyes. Is there anything wrong with it?
4: What? I don't think so, David. I hadn't noticed.
6: To me, one of his eyes resembles that of a vulture. Pale blue it is, with a cloudy film covering it. It didn't bother me at first, and, well, in fact, it doesn't bother me now unless he looks at me, but...
4: Unless he looks at you? Why?
6: Well, every time he looks at me, my blood runs cold. That pale blue vulture eye...
4: I think you're imagining things, David.
6: Yes, Mrs. Gorman. Perhaps I am imagining things. You won't say anything about it to Mr. Lawrence, will you?
4: Of course not, David.
6: I don't know what came over me. Of course, there's nothing wrong with the old gentleman. Nothing at all. Yes, but there was. That eye of his. That pale, blue, vulture eye. Little by little, I began to hate him with all my heart. One evening, a few weeks later, the old man and I sat in the living room. We had just finished dinner and we were talking, as we usually did. Just as you say, Mr. Lawrence, we'll have to wait and well, what are you looking at?
5: What, David?
6: Are you staring at me?
5: No, of course not.
6: Yes, you are. Don't look at me like that.
5: I'm not looking.
6: Don't look at me! Turn it away. Turn it away. Turn your eye away.
5: David. What's wrong with you?
6: Nothing's wrong with me. Only your eye. It's like a vulture's. A few days passed, and I guess he thought I had forgotten about his eye. But I hadn't. No, I hadn't. And every night about midnight, I'd get out of bed, creep from my room to his. I'd unlatch the door and open it. And then, after it was opened wide enough to stick my head through, I would put in a cupboard lantern all closed so that no light would shine forth. And after I had my head in the room, I would undo the lantern so that only... a single ray of light darted out. And I would shine it on his face to see if his eye were open. But no, it never was. Not then. I found the eye always closed. And you see, that made it impossible to do my work. For it wasn't the old man that bothered me, but his eye. His evil eye. And unless his eye were open, I couldn't do it. But I knew that one night it would happen. Yes, it would open, and then I could do it.

0: Back now to our story, adapted especially for radio by Richard Thorne, entitled The Telltale Heart.
1: And so I waited. I went out of my way to make him comfortable. I made sure that I never mentioned anything about his eye to him. And every morning I would go into his chamber boldly and ask him, "Well, Mr. Lawrence, did you sleep well last night?"
2: "Why, yes, David, I did."
1: "You didn't hear anything? Any noises?"
2: "No, not a one."
1: "I'm glad of that."
2: "Why? Did you hear anything?"
1: No, not a thing."
2: "And why did you ask me if I had?"
1: "Oh, I was just asking, Mr. Lawrence. I wanted to make sure. I wanted to make sure." And he thought everything was all right. He was a fool, just like all the others. For how could he know? Yes, how could he know that every night on the stroke of 12, I looked in upon him as he slept?
2: "You know, David, I didn't sleep very well last night."
1: "You didn't, Mr. Lawrence?"
2: "No, I had a bad dream."
1: "Oh? What did you dream about?"
2: "I dreamt that someone was looking in at me while I slept. Just waiting for a chance to kill me."
1: "Well, that's just a dream, Mr. Lawrence. Nothing to worry about, you know that."
2: "Yes, I guess it was just a dream."
1: "Because the only people here are Mrs. Gorman, myself, and neither one of us would hurt you. You know that, don't you, Mr. Lawrence?"
2: "Yes. I'm glad you're both with me, David. Just the same, I can't seem to get rid of that feeling. Frightens me."
1: "Don't worry about a thing, Mr. Lawrence. No, don't worry. I'll take care of you." On the 8th and last night, I took special pains to make sure he wouldn't hear me. A watch's minute hand moved more quickly than did mine. I crept out into the hallway, made my way to his door. His room was all black. Black as coal. Black as midnight. I think he heard me. But I knew he couldn't see a thing. The room was too dark for that. I was almost in the room and about to open my lantern when my thumb slipped upon the tin fastening, and the old man was immediately fully awake. He sat upright in bed and whispered,
2: "Who's there?" "I said, who's there?"
1: I kept still. I didn't say a thing. No, not a thing. And for what seemed like an hour, I stood there and didn't move a muscle. I knew he wouldn't lie down. He was sitting up in his bed, listening. Listening for what it was that had made the noise. The old man was in mortal fear. When I had waited a long time and still had not heard him lie back upon his bed, I resolved to open my lantern a little. Yes, just a little. Just the tiniest bit. And presently, the tiniest bit of light struggled out. I directed it towards him like the thread of a spider. And finally, it came to rest upon his vulture eye. And then I seemed to hear something. I didn't know what it was. I couldn't distinguish it at first, and I racked my mind to think of what it was. And then finally it came to me. Yes, that was it. It was the beating of the old man's heart.
2: "Who is in here?"
1: I could hear it distinctly. He was so afraid. Beat, beat, beat, beat, beat, beat. It went. I could feel its rhythm. The old man was in mortal terror. But I held the lantern motionless. I tried to keep the beam of the light focused on that terrible eye, that pale blue vulture's eye. The incessant drumbeat of his heart increased. It grew quicker and quicker. Beat, beat, beat. Louder, louder every moment. The old man's terror must have been extreme. Then I thought of something else. The sound of his heart was so loud it might be heard by someone else, by Mrs. Gorman, by some prying neighbor. And I couldn't allow that, could I? No. And the beating grew louder and louder and louder until I could stand it no longer.
2: "Who's there?"
3: Don't be afraid, old man.
2: Is that you, David?
3: Yes, that's right. It's only me. Nothing to be afraid of.
2: What are you doing in my room?
3: Just watching over you, Mr. Lawrence.
2: I thought it was someone else.
3: You have nothing to fear from me, old man.
2: But you should be asleep.
3: Oh, I'll go to sleep. And so will you, old man. So will you.
2: David, what's wrong with you?
3: Nothing. Nothing, old man. Nothing at all.
2: Don't come any closer to me. Stay away from me.
4: Die, old man! Die!
3: Let your heart die with you.
2: Let it go.
4: Die! Die! Close your eye, that vulture eye! Close it forever!
3: Darkness, looking down upon him. He was quiet now. Strange kind of stillness was upon him. For he was dead. His eye would trouble me no longer, and I knew that I had to dispose of the body, and I racked my brain to think of a place, and then it came to me. Yes, I pulled 3 boards from the floor. I had to work quickly. The blackness of night was fast changing to gray. I placed his body under the flooring very neatly, and then I boarded it up again. I did it so well that even I could hardly recognize the spot under which the body was hidden. Yes, his room looked as if nothing had happened. The striking of the town clock made me realize how late it was. Well, the job was over, and no one would ever be the wiser. Who's there?
5: Mrs. Gorman.
3: Just a moment. Yes. Yes, what is it?
5: Where's Mr. Lawrence?
3: He's not here.
5: Not here?
3: No, he went out to the country late this evening.
5: I heard something up here.
3: Such as?
5: A scream.
3: No one screamed, Mrs. Gorman.
5: I guess I was mistaken. I'll have to send them back then.
3: Who?
5: I was afraid when I woke up I heard, or I thought I heard, a scream.
3: You didn't hear a thing. Mr. Lawrence has been gone for some time.
5: What are you doing up here?
3: I wanted to make sure he hadn't forgotten anything. What you probably heard, Mrs. Gorman, was the neigh of the horse as the carriage carried Mr. Lawrence away.
5: Then I must tell him to go.
3: Who? Who's downstairs? Who is it?
5: Well, I was frightened. I called the police. Huh. They're waiting for you downstairs. For both you and Mr. Lawrence.

0: Back now to our story, adapted especially for radio by Richard Thorne, entitled The Telltale Heart.
1: I was so sure that no one had heard anything. But Mrs. Gorman, the housekeeper, she must have heard him scream. Or did she hear the beating of the old man's heart? I went downstairs with her.
2: Here's Mr. Crowther, officer.
3: Thank you.
2: Will you be needing me anymore?
3: No, I don't think so.
2: Good night, then.
1: Well, what can I do for you, gentlemen?
3: You'll have to pardon us, sir, for disturbing you. We received a complaint from your housekeeper about some strange noises she heard.
1: Oh, she must be mistaken, officer. Nothing's happened here.
3: The housekeeper said she heard a scream from upstairs.
1: Oh, she must have been dreaming.
3: Perhaps. But I hope you'll excuse us, sir, if we take a look through the house.
1: Why, certainly, officer. I have nothing to hide. Well, where do you want to start, gentlemen?
3: If you'll just show us around.
1: With pleasure. Just follow me. I led them from room to room. I took them all over the house. I wanted to show them I had nothing to hide. I showed them every nook and cranny in the place except the old man's room. I wanted to save that to last.
3: Don't you think this is enough?
1: Finally, I took them into his room. And though they searched exhaustively, they found nothing. I was quite pleased with myself.
3: That housekeeper of yours must have imagined she heard a scream from up here.
4: Probably just a nightmare.
1: Well, perhaps what she heard was me. I had a nightmare, and I think it... Well, I might have been the one she heard.
3: Well, there you are. That's a simple explanation of it.
1: Yeah, I often have nightmares, you know.
4: We ought to go to her room and tell your housekeeper...
3: Don't worry about it, Tom. It wasn't her fault.
1: Yes. Well, as a matter of fact, how will she know who made the noise?
4: She said there was a Mr. Lawrence living here, too.
1: Oh, yes.
3: Where is he now?
1: Well, he isn't here.
4: Well, that's evident. But where is he?
1: Well, he went out to the country for a few weeks. He left tonight.
3: I see. Sorry to have troubled you, sir.
1: No trouble at all, officer.
4: Well, let's get out of here, Ed. We're keeping this gentleman up.
1: Yeah, if you gentlemen won't think it presumptuous, won't you have a glass of wine with me? I know how it is after you've been up all night.
3: And... Oh, I don't know, sir. We're not supposed to drink while we're on duty.
4: Ah, but, Ed, we're almost through. Let's have a glass of wine. When we finish here, we can go home.
1: Yes, yes, do have some wine.
3: All right, it's a pleasure.
1: All right, I'll get it for you. And Mr. Lawrence always kept a decanter and glasses on that table.
3: Did you say kept, sir?
1: A slip of the tongue, officer. The hour is late, you know.
4: Don't mind Ed, Mr. Crowther. He's suspicious of everybody.
1: Yes, of course. Well, that's your job. Well, here we are. I hope you like sherry.
3: Mm-hmm. Always have it at home.
1: Good. Glad to hear that. Well, here's yours, sir.
3: Thank you.
1: And yours.
3: Thanks.
1: There. Now, shall we drink to something, gentlemen?
3: Well, let's drink to you, sir, as a sort of apology for interrupting your sleep.
1: Yes. That's very good, you know. You did interrupt me. I wanted to show off. I had seated them in the old man's room. And after all, in a way, this was a celebration, a token of my ingenuity. I had seated myself on top of the very spot under which I had hidden the body. We had one glass of wine, then another, and another. We were talking quite freely when I heard it. Oh, won't you gentlemen have enough... What's that?
3: What's what, sir?
1: That noise. That beating.
4: I don't hear anything.
3: Anything wrong, Mr. Crowther?
1: No, nothing. Nothing's wrong. Have some more wine. I wish they'd leave. They were getting on my nerves. I had a terrible headache. And I seemed to hear a beating in my ears. They began to look at me queerly. And yet that sound increased. There was nothing I could do about it. It was a low, dull, quick sound. Like the beating of a drum. Where had I heard that sound before? They watched me closely. I paced the floor. I didn't know where the sound was coming from. Beep, beep, beep. Throb, beep, throb, throb. Where had I heard that sound before? I knew they suspected. Who wouldn't with that incessant beating that filled the room that seemed to make the very walls shake with its monotonous beat, that rhythm? Where had I heard it before? Where had I? I knew where I'd heard it before. Beat, drop, beat, drop, beat, beat, beat. Yes, I knew where I'd heard it before. It was the beating of the old man's heart.
4: What's the matter, Mr. Crowther?
1: Can't you hear it?
4: Hear what, sir?
1: Perhaps I can crush it out!
4: What's the matter with you? What are you trying to do?
1: Stop it from beating!
4: Stop what, sir?
1: Get out of here. Both of you! Get out of here!
4: But you...
1: Get out of here!
4: Can't you hear it?
1: Can't you? I can stifle his heart, that throbbing heart. Can't you hear the throbbing? Can't you hear it?
4: The only thing we hear is you, Mr. Crowther.
1: I can't stand it. I can't. Chico's pounding will never stop till I tell you the truth.
4: The truth about what?
1: About the old man, about Lawrence. I did it. I did it.
4: What did you do?
1: I killed him. Under the floor. His body is under the floor.

0: That voice. 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Always with me.
1: Why did you do it? Why did you do it?
0: Listen. Did you hear it? Slow, rhythmic beating. Beating. Beating. It's with me. It follows me wherever I go. The pounding of his heart. The pounding, the beating.

runs tonight's tale of the unusual, the terrifying, the unknown. Join us again when next we journey down the corridors of the Hall of Fantasy to hear another strange tale of the supernatural. All characters and events portrayed in these programs are fictional, and any similarity to actual events or persons, living or dead, is purely coincidental.

0: Recently, WNUF-TV 28 was contacted about strange occurrences at a local River Hill business. Now, while it's not typical for us to air anyone's dirty laundry, we felt this time it would be appropriate. Welcome to King's Laundromat, a quiet spot on Hooper Street where you can wash your wardrobe, dry your clothes, and just maybe see a ghost. Yes, sir, since its opening 10 years ago, King's customers have seen all kinds of bizarre phenomena. Lights that flicker and shut off at random, washing machines that stop and start without any rhyme or reason, piles of clothes that, when no one's looking, seem to fold themselves. But don't take my word for it. Here's customer Sherry Newton.
1: I've been going here for about 4 years now, and I've seen some pretty weird stuff. You know, phantom shapes out of the corner of my eye, or like, you know, I'll feel someone like breathing down the back of my neck, and when I turn around, there's no one there. But the real creepy story, a ghost keeps stealing my underwear.
0: It only takes your underwear?
1: Yeah, it leaves my work clothes alone. I don't know what it is about ghosts and underwear. They must get a kick out of panties or something.
0: But it's not just missing panties. There are other eerie happenings as well. Ask World War II veteran Reggie Hunton.
2: This place is more haunted than a graveyard full of go-karts. All kinds of kookiness. That change machine over there? It eats quarters like some sort of monster. And this dryer. The buzzer will go off, and my

0: Clothes aren't even dry yet. It's madness.
1: But where did these phantoms come from? Are these damp sheets covering restless spirits? How exactly did this tale unfold? Upon further research, we uncovered the lurid details. 60 years ago, long before the building was a laundromat, it was a supposed speakeasy run by a notorious group of mobsters known as the Blue Ribbon Boys. Later, the spot itself was the site of a 1972 murder involving a young woman named Mabel Dunning, said to be the girlfriend of infamous mafia ringleader John the Hard Zaza. Is the murdered Mabel the ghost spinning up trouble at King's Laundromat? Could any detergent wash away those ghastly bloodstains? We're not so sure. But here to iron out the details is King's owner, Beatrice Gartley.
2: My business is not haunted. The rumors about the mafia are not true. Before this was a laundromat, it was a VFW hall, and the only thing haunting us is the smell of too much bleach.
1: So, you don't believe in ghosts?
2: I don't think there are any ghosts in this laundromat.
1: Are you saying that for the reputation of your business?
2: No, I'm saying that because I'm not a moron.
1: Well, that's your opinion. Whatever the case, King's Laundromat is hosting something completely unusual, and I, for one, hope it all comes out in the wash. Let's just pray these Borax boogeymen leave us warm-blooded patrons alone. In other words, live and let dry.

0: Hi, welcome to the Dusty Garage. My name is IJ Wilson. Maybe you've heard me around the place before. I'm the Australian guy with the flat tone and the funny accent. Well, anyway, thanks for joining me here. Now, usually each year, I make up an original horror audio story for Halloween night. Something a bit spooky that you can listen to in the dark. Now, it's not easy to make a story scary. You need tension and suspense, weird things that happen, tapping into some of your listeners' deepest fears. But this year, I'm really lucky, as I want to share something real with you, something that actually happened to me earlier in the year. It was back in May, which is a cold month here in Australia. I was visiting my friends Terry and Hannah on the North Shore of Sydney, a slightly posh area with beautiful bushland views and birds that wake you up in the morning. First, we had a night of catching up, and Hannah dropped Terry and I at the nearby suburb of Crow's Nest, where we lined our stomachs with tacos before heading off to the nearby pub, letting our glasses pile high as we drank and talked our way through our latest dreams and dramas. But before getting too drunk, we caught a ride back to Terry's house. The next day, I hung out with the two of them while they caught up on their chores, Terry making me a Vietnamese iced coffee strong enough to give me the shakes. Then late in the afternoon, they offered me a lift home. Anyway, that's a long-winded way of me saying that we were all in the car together, Hannah kindly letting me sit in the front with Terry, while she sat in the back and occasionally leaned over to chat to us between the gap in the seats as we travelled from north to west. Now, the first weird thing that happened to us probably won't seem so strange to all you seasoned fans of Halloween who don't seem to be scared of very much. But we were pulling up to a big intersection in Top Ryde when we heard the screech of cockatoos, a particular kind of bird here in Australia that's big and white with a beautiful yellow crest. We could see hundreds of them filling up the sky as they often shifted to a new spot just before sunset. Suddenly, something hit Terry's side window and a sweet-smelling liquid sprayed into the car. Terry looked out the window and saw a smashed guava lying in the gutter. The lights changed and slightly rattled. Terry kept on driving. Now you can hear some of what came next in the audio from the dashboard camera, which Hannah later sent me. That's me, there's Hannah, and that's Terry. Going up a hill, Terry and I are talking about an Indian restaurant he'd been to recently, and Hannah is watching a movie on her phone. It was at twilight time when the lights come on and a few of the brighter stars begin to appear in the sky. We were still in a fairly bushy area, with houses nestled into semi-suburban streets that wound off the main road. We were coming to a smaller intersection, a turning in point from a right-facing road. And that's where we saw the strangest thing.
1: Oh, look at this car.
2: Oh no, it's a Jeep.
1: Babe, look at this. Babe, look at this car over here.
0: It was a World War II Army Jeep, the kind that the American Army used, with no roof and a low-cut windshield. Idling patiently at the intersection, it had been restored to its former glory with a smick camouflage paint job. Rising from the exhaust was a cloud of steam, as the road fell away into the valley behind it. Getting closer, we could now see the driver. He was well built, with a sharp-looking crew cut, wearing a military uniform and green-tinted sunglasses, even though it was now beginning to get dark. And then it got weirder still. Both Hannah and I noticed that he had beside him a small companion. Our instant assumption was that the passenger was his son, sitting there quietly, wearing the same military-style uniform and exactly the same kind of sunglasses, but with a pointed garrison's cap on his head, the kind you might see on a veteran returning home to his sweetheart in a war movie. But there was something about him that was all wrong. And then the penny dropped. He wasn't a boy or a small man, but a wooden dummy. He was exactly the same height and shape as a ventriloquist dummy, sitting there in the passenger seat next to the man in fatigues and green glasses. We had already gone past the lights, but both Hannah and I were peering back through the rear window, completely and utterly shocked and confused by what we were seeing. And the driver must have known this, as he too was watching us very carefully, even with his sunglasses on. Now that might not sound that strange, or maybe it does. And if that doesn't affect you, then maybe this will. As both Hannah and I continue to watch, the man's head turned, but almost simultaneously, in absolutely complete military precision, so too did the dummies. To watch us drive away into the night, that distance away from them still didn't stop us from all going crazy. Now that was two strange things to have happened in one day, but what really worried us is that everything comes in threes. If you've ever heard that expression before, everything comes in threes, and we hadn't quite yet reached our destination. Anyway, that's my true story that I wanted to share with you. That was a strange tale from the dusty garage called The Night Jeep. The track you can hear is Graveside Wisdom by Formless Voyager, released on the French label Synthwave Cafe. This story was made for the Halloween listening party on FOTW Radio. Thanks to my friends Terry and Hannah, and thanks to you, my new friends, for listening.

0: Greetings, all of you out there. ¿Qué pasa? And what's happening? How many are listening today? One? One listener? Two? Two listeners? Three? Three listeners? Four?
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0: Ah, well, let's get it on, as they say, and start the countdown with a real sleeper. Last week, number 647 on the charts. This week, it inched its way up to number 12.
2: そういう時は、仕事もなくて、こっちに乗せるから。なんですかね。いきなりお父さんに死なれて、いきなり無職で無職になって、少しばかりの年金になりましたもん。
3: 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Happy Halloween.

Section 1 of the Book of Halloween by Ruth Edna Kelly. This is a LibriVox recording. All LibriVox recordings are in the public domain. Chapter 1. Sun Worship, the Sources of Halloween. If we could ask one of the old world pagans whom he revered as his greatest gods, he would be sure to name among them the sun god, calling him Apollo if he were a Greek, if an Egyptian, Horus or Osiris, if of Norway, Sol, if of Peru, Bochica. As the sun is the center of the physical universe, so all primitive peoples made it the hub about which their religion revolved, nearly always believing it a living person to whom they could say prayers and offer sacrifices, who directed their lives and destinies, and could even snatch men from earthly existence to dwell for a time with him, as it draws the water from lakes and seas. In believing this, they followed an instinct of all early peoples, a desire to make persons of the great powers of nature, such as the world of growing things, mountains and water, the sun, moon and stars, and a wish for these gods they had made to take an interest in and be a part of their daily life. The next step was making stories about them to account for what was seen. So arose myths and legends. The sun has always marked out work time and rest, divided the year into winter idleness, seed time, growth, and harvest. It has always been responsible for all the beauty and goodness of the earth. It is itself splendid to look upon. It goes away and stays longer and longer, leaving the land in cold and gloom. It returns bringing the long, fair days and resurrection of spring. A Japanese legend tells how the hidden sun was lured out by an image made of a copper plate, with saplings radiating from it like sunbeams, and a fire kindled, dancing and prayers. And round the sun in North America, the Cherokees believed they brought the sun back upon its northward path by the same means of arousing its curiosity, so that it would come out to see its counterpart and find out what was going on. All the more important church festivals are survivals of old rites to the sun. How many times the church has decanted the new wine of Christianity into the old bottles of heathendom? Yuletide, the pagan Christmas, celebrated the sun's turning north, and the old midsummer holiday is still kept in Ireland and on the continent as St. John's Day by the lighting of bonfires and a dance about them from east to west as the sun appears to move. Pagan Halloween, at the end of summer, was a time of grief for the decline of the sun's glory, as well as a harvest festival of thanksgiving to him for having ripened the grain and fruit, as we formerly had husking bees when the ears had been gathered, and now keep our own thanksgiving by eating of our winter store in praise of God who gives us our increase. Pomona, the Roman goddess of fruit, lends us the harvest elements of Halloween. The Celtic day of summer's end was a time when spirits, mostly evil, were abroad. The gods whom Christ dethroned joined the ill-omened throng. The church festivals of All Saints and All Souls coming at the same time of year, the 1st of November, contributed the idea of the return of the dead, and the Teutonic May Eve assemblage of witches brought its hags and their attendant beasts to help celebrate the night of October 31st. End of chapter 1. Read by Professor Heather Mbai.

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Happy Halloween!

when you're frustrated in a dream, you are really frustrated and you can't get out of it. Locked into the same repetitive movement. You can't stop running or you can't run fast enough. Or when there's passion in a dream, it has a vividness and a color that's almost beyond reality. Those kind of, the kind of feelings that people have in dreams, which is, you know, which is what, after everything that Jung and Freud and everybody wrote about dreams, I mean, it's definitely some it's an expression of things that are repressed in your normal life. So it's unconscious urges, unconscious desires, and their raw power emerge in the dreams. Appealed to me because it seemed as if it could be moved out of the horror genre, which is very definitely what the novel was, into something else. The something else is, in fact, a dream. And there's very distinct differences between the two genres. The horror genre scares, and that's mostly what it does. And in most horror films, there's attempts at explanation of where non-natural events came from. You attempt to explain cause using some bad pseudoscientific way. And in dreams, those things aren't explained. They're just there with amazing power. And part of the power is because causes aren't explained. So there are some unnatural events and unnatural entities in the keep. And specifically what they are and specifically where they came from aren't explained because they're states of mind.

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Happy Halloween.

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I'm listening. Are you listening? I'm listening. Are you ready? Yes, I'm ready. Are you ready? Yes, I'm ready. What is the secret? You are the secret. What is the secret?

0: 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Like playing records backwards, hanging out in cemeteries at night, or meeting strange people?
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Happy Halloween. It's story time on the Halloween listening party.

Hello and welcome to the Halloween Listening Party on FOTW Radio. The story you're about to hear is called The Brownie of Kara by IJ Wilson. A few months ago, I had a dream that I was in an imaginary city. It was the same city that I often dreamt about, but with each new dream, I would explore a new part of it and learn how it connected up with previous sections I'd seen. In this particular dream, someone was asking me to DJ at a Halloween party, which I was very excited about, as I had all this great music that I wanted to play. But the more I learned about it, the more disillusioned I became, because the organisers were actually telling me what to play, rather than letting me decide for myself. And it was things like the Monster Mash and Thriller, not bad songs in themselves, but not quite what I had in mind to play. And usually when I have a dream like this that is quite detailed, I will wake up and write it down in a notebook, a dream diary, so to speak. But for some reason I didn't, and suddenly I remembered this dream today, and it feels very relevant to this time of year. You see, there's a reason that I like Halloween, and I think this is true for any fans of this particular holiday. Often we are born in or around October, especially towards the end of the month. Even better, we're born on Halloween itself, or we've just had a nice experience of Halloween when we were kids. Or, at a much deeper level, perhaps it is more inexplicable, where it is just a part of our nature to love creepy and spooky things, but with no precedent for it from our forebears. It's in the spirit we were given at birth, which is a unique entity of the universe. Anyway, for me, I feel there is a little bit of an explanation, and it goes back to my mum, and where she came from, the rugged west coast of Scotland. But let me say now that in this story, there are no burning wicker men or cliquey island communities. But there is a little village and a family farm called Arnickle, where my mum spent a part of her life growing up, before starting nursing in her teenage years. The house my mum grew up in was built in the early 1900s and is a two-story standalone house, partly covered in ivy, with a long driveway leading up to it that goes past a stone wall, around a shed for shearing black-faced sheep, and then a neat kennel of border collie sheepdogs, also black and white, that will run out to greet you as you get closer to the house. When my mum was growing up, there was no electricity connected, even though it was the 1950s, and when the wind would blow up off the Atlantic Ocean, the windows of the house would rattle, and the light of the kerosene lamps would shimmer for a moment. At the very end of the peninsula they were on, which is known as the Mull of Kintyre, made famous in a song by Paul and Linda McCartney, there is a lighthouse. And coming back up the coast from the lighthouse, there is a few small islands. There's the island of Gia, and a much smaller one below it, known as Kara, which is a common girl's name in the area, meaning dearest. Nobody lived on the island of Kara, which was only 66 hectares of land, with a rocky outcrop in the middle, populated by a wild herd of goats. You can see Kara as you drive along the main road that runs up and down the peninsula. Actually, one time when my mum was first going to school, and my grandmother was taking the bus with her up to Tain Moen, my grandmother was suddenly surprised to hear my mum say, "Look, Mum, there's a little man out there on the island." "Where?" "He was standing near that rock, looking at us." "I don't see anything. Besides, that's too far away to see. You wouldn't be able to see a person from this distance. It's almost 2 miles." "He was there, Mum. He was waving at me." And my grandmother was quite astonished by this. "Well," she said, "there is a little man who is meant to live out there on the island. He's called the Brownie of Kara. And you see that big pile of rocks there?" "Yes, I think so." "That's his big stone chair that he likes to sit in." "I didn't see him sitting on it, Mum. He was standing up." "Well, the story is
that if you leave out a plate of milk on your doorstep, the brownie comes over from Kara to help you with your chores. Often it's when poor farmers are running out of time to complete their harvest, and they can't afford to hire any extra help. They see if they can enlist the help of the brownie, and then they wake up the next morning and all the muck of the stables has been raked up and the milk bottles cleaned and sterilised, or a field of turnips have been pulled up from the earth and left behind in neat piles. The farmers love the brownie, and the brownie loves the farmers too. My mum was listening carefully to this story from my grandmother as the bus pulled around the corner and they went past three beautiful seals basking on a rock, a few metres out in the sparkling water. My grandmother glanced at them and continued, "But the brownie can also cause some mischief if it's been cheated or treated badly. So not all farmers trust the brownie." "Why is that, Mum?" "The brownie can hold a grudge." "What's a grudge?" "It's when you're not happy with someone, but you can't forget about it either. Even when a lot of time has gone past, you still feel bad about the person." "Like a year?" "Like many years." "Anyway," said my grandmother, "the brownie is not real, Mari. It's a fairy tale." "But I saw him, Mum." "Aye, that you did." And my grandmother smiled at my mum, folding her hands into her lap. My mum never really forgot about the brownie. She always thought about him when she went past the island of Kara, but she never saw him again. She did, though, forget about the fact that she had actually seen a little man standing there, and in her memory, it had become just a story that belonged to the local people of the Mull of Kintyre, the Scottish clans that went back hundreds of years, like the MacDonalds, who were the original lord of the isles being Gia and Kara. My mum not only left Kara behind and the brownie, but the entire United Kingdom. After a decade or so of working as a midwife, delivering hundreds of babies at the Glasgow Royal Infirmary, she joined a bus trip, two buses that were travelling in tandem across continental Europe, into Turkey, then up through the Stans, Afghanistan, Pakistan, then into Nepal and India. This was the early 1970s, and she was following what was then called the Hippie Trail. Halfway through the trip, one of the buses broke down, and the passengers were merged together into the one remaining bus. And that's how my mum met my dad, as he was on the other bus. And she eventually ended up in Australia, marrying him a few years later, in early 1975. That October, I was born. And then my brother Mao followed a year and a half later. And then 2 years after that, it was my baby brother Cam's turn to come along. And with a full house, in a little suburb of Granville, my parents were treading water fast to stay afloat, though I am sure they were enjoying this new adventure. But one thing my mum had not yet done was go back to Scotland. And now she wanted to take the three of us, along with my dad, back home to Arnickel to introduce us all to her parents. And so our family of five boarded a British Airways flight on our first big trip together to a mysterious place on the other side of the world in a hemisphere that was very different to what we knew. The year was 1980. We didn't stay at the main farmhouse, but in a little whitewashed stone cottage called Kilmaluig, about half a mile away from the family property. I remember it having deep windows and little glass panes that when you pushed it open would look out on a stony road and a small gurgling brook that ran underneath it. There were blackberries and wild raspberries, fruit we hardly ever ate in Australia, and one day we all went out looking for hazelnut trees, which also grew wild in the nearby forest. The little road connected back up with the main country road that ran for a few miles down to the village of Glenbar. Along the road were deep ditches and hedges made up of prickly brambles.
but there were also beautiful foxglove flowers in which you could put all of your fingers. We also saw a hedgehog run across a road and literally disappear into a hedge. During this time, we met our Granny Mac and Grandfather Mac, and all of our uncles and aunties and wonderful cousins, as well as the sons and daughters of my mum's nursing friends, who were all around our age. We visited the main farmhouse, and I remember playing at the feet of my grandfather, who'd given me a spinning globe of the earth, that I had somehow split it into two, and managed to sit the two hemispheres inside each other. In the kitchen was an old-fashioned wood stove, and a big wooden table that we all sat at for a nice meal. Though the only part I remember was a delicious lemon pudding that my grandmother had made. Within a few weeks of our visit, I had my fifth birthday there, and there's a picture of me standing before a nice cake. But then a few days after that, there was a new excitement that filled the air. We were back in the stone cottage, yet we had gotten two turnips from somewhere, and we were carving them into faces. This seemed like a very strange thing to do, but once they were fully hollowed out, with eyes and a nose and a mouth, we put a candle inside, and they came to life. And even though it was only early afternoon, it was already getting a little bit dark. I remember the adults being very busy, too busy in fact to notice me throw out my leftover mints on the front doorstep. My mum and I think my aunties helped us to get dressed up into a costume. My brother Mal and I were a ghost and a goblin, while my little brother Cam was the brownie of Kara, which at the time I had no idea what that was. But the moment my mum wrapped him in a piece of brown fabric and told us who he was, the brownie of Kara, her words floated down hill and dale, across the stony beach of a cleach, and over the waves and water, to a little man sitting alone in his stone chair, who looked up at the stars and smiled. And then we all drove down the country road to the village hall of Glenbar, to a hall filled with people and laughter, lights and decorations, hanging down from high wooden beams, and a table full of drinks and sweets. There was a parade, where all of us children in costumes walked around in a circle. And though my memory of it is like looking through the wrong way of a telescope, at the very end of the parade, I was given a box of jelly babies, and I remember feeling very special. It seemed to me like such a valuable gift. Just what was this exciting night that me and my brothers had experienced? We were soon going home, and not just back to the little cottage, but back to Australia, with me telling the airline stewardess that I was now old enough to drink coffee, and my mum quickly clearing up this inaccurate assumption with a little bit of embarrassment. Though my brothers and I would try to recreate in the streets of Granville this wonderful experience we'd had in Glenbar, we quickly discovered that even though many of the neighbours had Scottish surnames, they were in fact not very aware or even interested in this trick-or-treat thing we were trying to do on their doorstep. And so it became something of a submerged interest. I grew up to be a teenager who loved horror movies after initially being quite afraid of them, and then becoming an adult who threw Halloween parties in the inner west of Sydney through his 20s. My mum would often go back to Scotland to visit her family, and us boys did go back again once, but never again in October.

Now you're beginning to get to know me very well and can maybe understand why I am running this Halloween radio station. And though I have never been back to Scotland as an adult, it is always in my memory and in my heart. This year has been a difficult year. My mum returned to Scotland for a holiday in June, but while she was there, she had a medical emergency. At first we didn't think it was something bad, as she had always been mostly in good health. But she is now in her 80s, and of course something like this is always on the cards. But she knew something wasn't right, yet she wanted to see her friends and family, knowing that it could possibly be her last chance to do this. Some of the photos she sent me on WhatsApp were from the village hall at Glenbar, where the Halloween night had taken place. It was the first time I had seen inside it in 44 years. My mum was with my uncle Charlie and his carer. I had not seen it like this at daytime. It was a bright hall with white walls and high-arched brown beams, and there was lots of older local women sitting around a fold-out table laughing, with cakes on plastic plates, having cups of tea and a chat. Not long after this, my mum went back to the hospital to get her results from a previous doctor's visit. They found that she had a blocked bile duct and kept her there to run some more tests. The Forth Valley Hospital was a modern regional hospital between Glasgow and Edinburgh. At first, me and my brothers were not too worried. My mum had been mostly positive in her messages, and she didn't look to us unwell when we saw photos of her. But both of her sisters were worried. The blocked bile duct was a symptom of something much worse, and they told us that one of us boys needed to come over and help her get home. I hadn't yet talked to my middle brother Mao, but I started trying to renew my passport. But the moment I did, a wave of panic ran through me, and the more I tried to push through this, the more resistance I felt. I understood why I was afraid, but I couldn't overcome it. Each day that I got up to go into town, I felt a wall of evil around me, and it's very hard to explain, but it's something I always grapple with under pressure. I'll try and tell you about it sometime in another story. But the moment my brother started to try, everything fell into place. He renewed his passport quickly. The girls at the passport office helped speed it up, and I could book tickets for him and correspond with my aunties who were checking in with me each day, and with my laptop on the kitchen table, it quickly became a kind of mission control. My mum couldn't leave the hospital until they had managed to put in a stent to alleviate the blocked bile duct. The first two times hadn't worked. The third time with a different method was successful, but she was now in a lot of pain. They were carefully monitoring her condition to make sure she would be good enough to fly. But for the whole 3 weeks she was there, my mum was entertained by the cleaning staff, and being an ex-nurse, she even helped some of the other patients in her room. My brother took a week off from work for his rescue mission and flew to London. From Heathrow Airport, he caught the train up the middle of England, soon crossing into the land of cakes, arriving into Glasgow after a four-hour trip, and then heading out for another half hour on an interurban train to a small station where my auntie picked him up. Getting there late, he slept the night and then got up the next morning and climbed the mountain behind my auntie's house. He also got to meet two of our cousins before leaving. My mum, who had been released from hospital the previous day, with a letter saying that she was now okay to fly, had already been there for a night at my auntie's house and was pleased to see Mao that next morning. But she was still frail, having lost a lot of weight and with her ankles swollen up from so much time in hospital. When they were both ready to go, my auntie and cousin dropped Mal and Mum at Glasgow Airport, where they were booked to fly out from, on a very quick plane back to Sydney with only one stop. We had paid a lot of money for the tickets and thought that it would be the best thing for my mum. We also had asked for an assisted flight, which meant there would be a wheelchair waiting there for her. Mum and Mal waited patiently for the desk to open, and when it did, they quickly went up. They handed over their passports and mentioned about Mum not being well. But it was okay,
They had a letter from the hospital, which Mao handed over. But then there was a strange air that came over the staff. The girl at the desk was friendly, but she grabbed the attention of a supervisor, who was a nervous-looking man, who came over and took the letter from her hand and began to read over it. He swallowed, and a look of angst came over his face. He then reluctantly came back to my brother and my mum and said, "Look, I'm sorry, but I don't think you'll be able to fly. You'll need to see a doctor first and get a letter for our doctor and our insurer." "What do you mean?" said my brother. "I just gave you a letter from the hospital that said she's all right." "Yes, but we need to clear it with our doctor first." "So what? We've got to stay here longer now. How long will that take?" "Maybe about a week. I'm not sure." "This is ridiculous," said my mum, suddenly flaring up. My brother felt a strange twist in his heart, and a flush of red went up through his cheeks. He was about to open his mouth, when from the corner of his eye, he noticed a little man standing on the other side of the concourse, at the edge of a sea of travellers, all rushing past him with their luggage, but still calmly waving, dressed in airport overalls, holding a wheelchair in front of him. The little man nodded his head at Mao, and for a moment, Mao completely forgot about what was happening, where he was, the nexus of his emotions slipping down a couple of gears. And he turned on his foot and walked calmly away from the desk. He got far enough away and then pulled out his phone and rang me. "Bro, don't get angry, but they're not letting us fly." "Huh? What do you mean?" "They read Mum's letter from the hospital and they decided she can't fly. We're stuck here." "What do you mean they're not letting you fly?" "I fucking rang them. I fucking told them about Mum's condition. Nobody told me that she couldn't fly." Just at that point, the little man was walking past Mao, shaking his head and pointing at the phone. "I'm sorry, sir. Here is your wheelchair." And Mao, not able to hear what the man was saying, put the phone down against his shirt. But at this point, I was yelling like a madman, and if anything of what I was saying was overheard by airport staff, it would have surely triggered a lockdown. The phone at my end died. Mao had put the phone back in his pocket and was slowly walking back to the desk, watching the little man ahead of him delivering the wheelchair to the desk and seeing our mum sit down carefully in it. Mao said to the supervisor, "Listen, can you give us a refund?" "Yes, we can do that. You'll have to contact who you booked with." "Okay, please just do that, and we'll go and sort this out and do what we have to do, okay?" With that, Mao took the wheelchair from the hands of the little man and then wheeled Mum through the airport and out the sliding doors, onto the street, over the crossing, and across to the Holiday Inn directly next door. He booked a room, took Mum up to the room, and then he called me back. "Hey, Mao, I'm sorry about that. I couldn't believe it." "Don't worry, man. It's all okay. I asked them for a refund, and they said yes. But look, you need to ring up the airline to do this. But in the meantime, can you hook us up with another flight?" "Sure. That's what I'm good at. Ground control. And listen, don't tell anyone about this. We just need to get Mum home." "Okay, no worries, man. Thanks." Originally, Mum had wanted to fly home with KLM, a Dutch airline that she trusted, but I hadn't been able to find an affordable ticket. This time, I did almost straight away. I booked the tickets for the next day, let Mao know, and then he went and got some dinner for him and Mum. They returned again to the airport the next morning, Mum still in the wheelchair borrowed from the little man, and they anxiously re-entered the airport, keeping their heads low. Mao wheeling Mum as far away as possible from the desk of yesterday's airline, until they finally came up to the check-in of KLM. The girl at the desk leaned over to look at Mum in a wheelchair as she took the passports my brother handed to her. "That's my mum. She's okay. She's just got a swollen foot from climbing too many mountains," said my brother, and the girl laughed, smiling at my mum. "Good for you, dear," she said.
and checked in the luggage, and then came the magic sound of tickets printing. Here's your boarding pass. Have a safe trip. The next thing I knew, I was getting a photo on WhatsApp of Mum looking out the transit lounge window to the runway, her back to me, and a message from Mao. We're through, hooray! Just having a beer! And I felt a tingle go up my neck as my whole body flopped back into the kitchen chair with a great relief. Their flight home was an exciting one, with three stops. Amsterdam, where they had stayed in the business class lounge for a few hours, my brother collecting two beers at a time that barely touched the sides, he was so high on adrenaline. And then Kuala Lumpur, a meaningful place for our family, and then finally Jakarta, where my brother tipped the man looking after the men's toilet a red $20 note, what we call in Australia a lobster. I picked them up at Sydney Airport and almost cried to see my mum being wheeled out by the attendant as my brother came along behind her with the luggage. I could see that she was very glad to be back home. And so was my brother Mao. He had flown to Scotland, stayed there for a day and a half, and then flown back, all in the space of under a week. He had actually rescued our mum. But not only him. There was also a little man on the other side of the world, sitting in his stone chair on the 66-hectare island of Kara, watching over his wild goats and the people of the Mull of Kintyre, who he had known for many years. That night, I left out a saucer of milk on the back doorstep, and when I woke up in the morning, it was gone. Thank you, Brownie of Kara, for getting our mum home safe. That was The Brownie of Kara, written and read by IJ Wilson. The music you heard was by Full Eclipse, Goblin and Out and Gun. Thanks to my mum for everything she has given me in life, including the ability to read this story to you on Halloween. And thanks to you too, dear listeners, for tuning in.

0: As I was thinking about this Halloween broadcast earlier in the year, I remembered a story that a friend from work, Robert Olcock, had told me while we were travelling home together one afternoon on the train about how he used to collect UFO clippings as a kid. Although I didn't know what to do with this piece of information at the time, I knew it was something interesting, and so I filed it away in the back of my brain as something to come back to later. Growing up, he had watched shows like The Time Tunnel and the British series UFO. He had also made his own Super 8 films, and after finishing high school, he was accepted into a prestigious Sydney film school to study film directing. After hounding him for a bit, he agreed to meet me for a coffee in the courtyard of a Turkish restaurant in Newtown, one of Sydney's inner suburbs. Partway through our interview, it started raining, but we were lucky enough to be sheltered by a large fig tree, which really was a nice metaphor for our overall interview, which was about the more mysterious aspects of the universe.
1: Close encounters of the first kind, sighting of an unidentified flying object. Close encounters of the second kind, physical evidence of a UFO. Close encounters of the third kind, actual contact.
2: Who are you people?
3: We have very little time, Mr. Nearing. We need answers from you. They're honest, direct, and to the point.
2: Who are you
4: people?
2: Avez-vous
4: pas fait récemment une rencontre?
3: Have you recently had a close encounter?
2: I want to speak to someone in charge.
4: Une rencontre plutôt inhabituelle.
2: I want to lodge a complaint.
3: A close encounter with something very unusual.
2: What the hell is going on around here? Who the hell are you people?
5: I'm not sure what year Close Encounters came out, but that really got me by the jugular when I saw that film, because to me that film encapsulated everything that I felt as a kid that I'd been yearning for, some kind of experience that gave purpose. And I think the spirituality in that film was about people trying to find themselves and being led somewhere to a revelation that in fact being human was not necessarily as important as we think it is, and in fact there's a greater thing about the universe that film presented. And that kind of was humbling in a way. And I think that, I'm not sure where those feelings came from, but there was a sort of a global, there must have been for that film to be made, it must have been some sort of global idea that, you know, there's got to be something greater than us. And so as I got older, I sort of got into

0: studying particularly something that happened in Australia as well, the disappearance of a guy who reported seeing a UFO.
1: Robert is talking about the Frederick Valentich case from 1978.
0: This family in outer Melbourne lost their son, who was studying to be a pilot. He was building his hours, his flying hours. He'd been flying for some, you know, enough hours to get his confidence levels up. He decided to fly across the Bass Strait, but he flew at a very bad time in the evening. He became disorientated because it was dusk, and in a nutshell, he went into a spiral and then disappeared off the radar. But as he was disappearing off the radar, he was reporting seeing lights above him, below him. An object was definitely, from what he was saying, buzzing him. Of course, a lot of the press, they went crazy and they thought, you know, aliens have come and taken someone, and they'd sensationalise it. And unfortunately for the family, it became this ongoing saga of every anniversary. They'd have the media on their doorstep saying, "Have you heard from your son? Have the aliens come back?" And they kind of diminished the whole loss for them into this sort of silliness. So that was real motivation for me to try and investigate, is there another way of telling that family story? Because number one, it was so unusual, and number two, they needed some sort of closure. They couldn't get it.
1: Robert turned this interest into a half-hour documentary for SBS Television, Australia's multicultural broadcaster. The documentary was called Something Shining.
0: I mean, you know, this is a sensational UFO story. Suddenly you're facing a family who have lost a son, and that was a bit of a shock. But it certainly grounded me in the idea of how I have to take this really seriously and work out how to represent the missing guy, meeting his girlfriend, meeting the air traffic controller, meeting his colleagues who were at flying school. Meeting his family was probably the hardest, because the family wanted to share stuff that in the end, I couldn't put in the documentary.
1: I asked Robert if he felt that he had a good response to his documentary.
0: I felt I'd done my job, because the media were saying, look, this program is about how the media don't leave people alone sometimes, and the media are actually guilty of trying to create stories out of nothing. The fact of the matter is, someone lost their life, and it did, I think, for some time, put a lid on the story, because there was no answer, and there couldn't be an answer, because the plane and he was gone. My interests have moved to working out what it means being a parent, which has absorbed me almost completely in a way that I don't think about UFOs anymore. But both of my sons, I think, are spiritual people, but they would shy away from any notion that they would think UFOs are real, or that something from outer space might be real. That would be just uncool, I think. I don't discount UFOs, or let's face it, that's just an unidentified object, but how we feel about the UFO is more important. How we feel about what our life is and what it means to be alive on this planet, that's what's important. And if it means thinking about what else is out there, well then that's good, surely, to think about us not being alone. Because if we're alone, loneliness is a sad place to be.
1: I think so too, Robert. So thanks for such a great interview. You've been listening to No Such Thing as a Coincidence, an interview of Robert Alcock. The song you can hear now is The Empty Runway by The Soulless Party. It comes from a special compilation released a couple of years ago called Electronic Encounters, a tribute to CE3K. The disco track that you heard, Silly Confusion, is a rarity from Boney M, recently given a new lease of life by George Hesterik on his extraterrestrial release on Mycidian Records. Thanks for listening.

0: Section 1 of the Book of Halloween by Ruth Edna Kelly. This is a LibriVox recording. All LibriVox recordings are in the public domain. Chapter 1. Sun Worship, the Sources of Halloween. If we could ask one of the old world pagans whom he revered as his greatest gods, he would be sure to name among them the sun god, calling him Apollo if he were a Greek, if an Egyptian, Horus or Osiris, if of Norway, Sol, if of Peru, Bochica. As the sun is the center of the physical universe, so all primitive peoples made it the hub about which their religion revolved, nearly always believing it a living person to whom they could say prayers and offer sacrifices, who directed their lives and destinies, and could even snatch men from earthly existence to dwell for a time with him, as it draws the water from lakes and seas. In believing this, they followed an instinct of all early peoples, a desire to make persons of the great powers of nature, such as the world of growing things, mountains and water, the sun, moon and stars, and a wish for these gods they had made to take an interest in and be a part of their daily life. The next step was making stories about them to account for what was seen. So arose myths and legends. The sun has always marked out work time and rest, divided the year into winter idleness, seed time, growth, and harvest. It has always been responsible for all the beauty and goodness of the earth. It is itself splendid to look upon. It goes away and stays longer and longer, leaving the land in cold and gloom. It returns, bringing the long, fair days and resurrection of spring. A Japanese legend tells how the hidden sun was lured out by an image made of a copper plate, with saplings radiating from it like sunbeams, and a fire kindled, dancing and prayers. And round the sun in North America, the Cherokees believed they brought the sun back upon its northward path by the same means of arousing its curiosity, so that it would come out to see its counterpart and find out what was going on. All the more important church festivals are survivals of old rites to the sun. How many times the church has decanted the new wine of Christianity into the old bottles of heathendom? Yuletide, the pagan Christmas, celebrated the sun's turning north, and the old midsummer holiday is still kept in Ireland and on the continent as St. John's Day by the lighting of bonfires and a dance about them from east to west as the sun appears to move. Pagan Halloween, at the end of summer, was a time of grief for the decline of the sun's glory, as well as a harvest festival of thanksgiving to him for having ripened the grain and fruit, as we formerly had husking bees when the ears had been gathered, and now keep our own thanksgiving by eating of our winter store in praise of God who gives us our increase. Pomona, the Roman goddess of fruit, lends us the harvest elements of Halloween. The Celtic day of summer's end was a time when spirits, mostly evil, were abroad. The gods whom Christ dethroned joined the ill-omened throng. The church festivals of All Saints and All Souls coming at the same time of year, the 1st of November, contributed the idea of the return of the dead, and the Teutonic May Eve assemblage of witches brought its hags and their attendant beasts to help celebrate the night of October 31st. End of chapter 1. Read by Professor Heather Mbai.
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3: 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Of blood? No? 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

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Help! Help! Help! Help! Help! Help! Help! Help! Help! Help! Help! Help! Help! Help! Help! Help! Help! Help! Help! Help! Help! Help! Help! Help! Help! Help! Help! Help! Help! Help! Help! Help! Help! Help! Help! Help! Help! Help! Help! Help! Help! Help! Help! Help! Help! Help! Help! Help! Help! Help! Help! Help! Help! Help! Help! Help! Help! Help! Help! Help! Help! Help! Help! Help! Help! Help! Help! Help! Help! Help! Help! Help! Help! Help! Help! Help! Help! Help! Help! Help! Help! Help! Help! Help! Help! Help! Help! Help! Help! Help! Help! Help! Help! Help! Help! Help! Help! Help! Help! Help! Help! Help! Help! Help! Help! Help! Help! Help! Help! Help! Help! Help! Help! Help! Help! Help! Help! Help! Help! Help! Help! Help! Help! Help! Help!

Are you listening? I'm listening. Are you listening? I'm listening. Are you ready? Yes, I'm ready. Are you ready? Yes, I'm ready. What is the secret? You are the secret. What is the secret?

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catch-all game with Frankenstein, but acid in a soup, poison in wine. Weird things crawl from under the sea, and witches cackled up a storm.

Mr. Dracula. 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

0: 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Happy Halloween.
1: There's that man again.
2: Who is he?
1: Let's ask him.

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You're the kind, my love, I've been saving for. And how? Watch you quite a while like you're now. Now listen, you little aggravator, if I do, come on you. First you'll have to see me later, cause, oh by golly, I'm feeling devilish, I mean.

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It's one of them inward, inexpressible, outward, all-overishness feelings. And then up your back, something peculiar comes stealing. And then, oh, I mean right then you're feeling devilish.

0: Oh, the devil with the devil, says I.
1: Shh! Look out for the devil. Look out for the devil. Look out for the devil.
0: Oh, the devil with the devil, says I. You're so afraid of old man Satan, now why don't you stop your hesitating? You're gonna be a long time dead, so the devil with the devil, says I. You're always giving me the dickens, telling me that life's no easy pickings. But just as long as I have fun, why the devil with the devil, says I. You can have your social teas and bingo for your fun, but the things I like to do, you stop me one by one. Now even if you make me stronger, that ain't gonna make me live no longer. So even if I go to
1: shh,
0: the devil with the devil, says I.
1: Look out for the devil, look out for the devil.
0: Oh, the devil with the devil, says I.

0: I dig you, baby. In the dark of night, I dig you, baby. 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From dusk till dawn, now there's a hole in my front lawn. I dig you, baby, with one desire, and that's to make you my vampire. I dig you, baby, and that's the truth. I brought you some wolfbane and a baby Ruth. I dig you, baby, so please be mine. Say you'll be Mrs. Frankenstein. We'll marry, baby, and find a flat, a gloomy tomb with a private bat. I dig your brother, who's a Harvard man. Let's visit him whenever we can. We'll fly to the campus. It isn't very far. He isn't in a classroom. They keep him in a jar. I dig you, baby, so don't be cruel. We'll rock and roll when the moon is full. But I know I can't make you swoon. You dig the creature from the Black Lagoon. So goodbye, baby. Here's where we part. It's like driving a stake right through my heart.
1: Did you say steak? I'll have mine medium rare.
0: No, no, it's not that kind of steak. 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

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I'm sitting here broke, and I ain't got a dime. You all could put something in these dukes of mine, but don't.

I'm so sad and blue, I just can't keep from crying. 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The night was dark and dreary, thunder and lightning too. 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I was alone by myself and I didn't know what to do. Just about midnight I heard an awful moan. 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

0: because that witch in Iowa, she come in walking like a man. When she was dying, I tell you people what she said to me. When she was dying, I tell you people what she said to me. Says, Tampa, you're going to have witching hours, and I will linger in your memory.
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I thought, I wasn't scared of him anyway, until I noticed those rips in my sheets, and that was proof that there had been a nightmare on my street.

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0: Have you ever done something so stupid that it's left you completely afraid? 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
1: Who the fuck are you?
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0: never forgive him.
1: I can't stand it 'cause
0: Queens of the
1: down.
0: Night.
1: Yeah, yeah.
0: On the Halloween listening party.

speculated that I've seen more of the natural world than anyone else. Well, it's certainly true that I have been extremely fortunate to spend my life traveling the world to film

allowed humans to settle and farm. This stability ultimately gave rise to international trade in

Our economies and political systems are unconsciously predicated on the belief that nature will continue to be a benign and regular provider

regular season, dependable fresh water, endless fish, pollinators, minerals, soils. It's now apparent that the Holocene has ended and our stable, reliable planet no longer exists. The impacts of this destabilization will profoundly impact every country on Earth. When you think about it, there is perhaps no more unsettling.

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2: The Field by Chris Lambert. Oran blinked his large, hollow eyes slowly, stroking his smooth pate into wakefulness. He had not slept very well the night before, the excitement too great. The chattering with his brother Rusty in the bunk below had gone on too late. They had talked of the revels, the food, the songs, the drinking, and the harvest. Oran looked down at Rusty, his wide smile open, jagged teeth framing the darkness within a tremendous snorting snore escaping the void. Oran swung his stick legs over the side of the bunk, jumping down to the floor with little more than a creak, he lolloped over to the cabinet. After a rummage, he pulled up his dungarees, fixing the straps over his shoulders with a flick of his twig fingers. He pulled the door open, allowing it to slam behind him, reveling in the audible groan from Rusty's bunk. He should have been getting up anyway. It was feast day, after all. Mother was in the kitchen cutting up smoked otter into thin round slices. Pepper was ground onto them before they were thrown into a pan with some mushrooms, onions, and grated hazel root. Mother beamed at her son. Breakfast? Oran sat at the table, allowing Mother to serve the mixture straight onto his plate. He smacked his lips in anticipation, and after a quick prayer to the Harvest King, he started to munch, his rough teeth dancing in the light from the window. The huge front door swung open. A large figure stood in silhouette, thick oak arms crooked at the elbow, with spindly branch fingers wrapped around the haft of an enormous pole, atop of which sat a fearsome curved blade, dripping with mud and green and red.
3: "Morning, father,"
2: smiled Oran as he stuffed another forkful of otter into his maw.
4: "Morning, son,"
2: grinned father, giving the stalk on top of Oran's head an affectionate tug. He placed his scythe against the door and took his wife in his arms, rubbing his smooth, round face against hers.
4: "I love feast day,"
2: he said, giving her tree trunk behind an affectionate pat.
3: "Oh, Gord, not in front of Oran."
2: Father looked down at his son and winked a hollow eye. He sat down, pulled a plate from the pile, grabbing a knife and fork, alert and expectant. Mother swept breakfast from pan to plate.
3: "Say when,"
2: she sang. Father sat watching the slices of smoked otter, mushroom, onions and grated hazel root pile onto his plate, allowing the pan to be emptied and never saying when.
4: "You're such a greedy one,"
2: Mother warbled, giving him a playful smack across the back of his golden skull. Between mouthfuls, Father checked with Oran on his chores for the day.
4: "Check the paddock first."
3: "Yes, Father."
4: "And help Rusty clean out the stalls."
3: "I will."
4: "Once you've done that, then..." He paused for effect. "Then you will need to go to the field."
3: "Yes?"
2: Oran had not been expecting this. He was happy to do the usual chores, mundane though they were, because it was feast day. However, to go to the field on today of all days was something else altogether.
4: "Yes," Father confirmed. "I completely trust you to make the right choice."
3: "Really?"
2: Oran beamed.
4: "Really. So bring me the 3 finest you can find. I want no blemishes, no rotten patches. Give them a good clean all over."
3: "Yes, Father, I will, Father."
2: Rusty stumbled into the kitchen. He yawned.
5: "Is there anything left for breakfast?"
4: "You're up late," sniffed Father. "Why can't you be more like Oran?"
3: "You need to clean out the stalls,"
2: Oran grinned. Rusty groaned and kicked the chair, causing his foot to come loose and spin under the table. Mother tutted, whilst Father reached down to find the lost block.
3: "You're such a klutz, Rusty,"
2: Mother said, hammering the block back onto the bottom of his leg.
1: Oran skipped out of the house. He ran, his knees sweeping high into the air while his 4 elbows clicked and his arms windmilled in messy arcs. The paddock gate was open, the grass within empty. Oran sighed, sweeping his empty-eyed gaze across the grazing meadow. He could see Vortex the stallion clipping at the grass on the brow of the hill. Oran put two twig fingers between his orange teeth and blew hard. Vortex lifted his marrow head, blinking his vacant eyes before lowering his head to the inviting blades again. Oran grabbed a rope from the fence and lolloped over to the horse in 20 long strides. Vortex trotted away, his birch hooves kicking up little clods of earth, his dark green head shaking, hemp tail swishing against this rough log behind. Oran looped the rope carefully, creeping to where Vortex stood, chewing on clover and dandelion leaves.
3: "Gently now,"
1: Oran whispered, reaching out his hand of twig, gently brushing against its flank. Vortex whinnied. Keeping one hand on the flank, gently stroking, he guided the loop over Vortex's nose, between its marrow ears, before pulling it tight around the branch that was the horse's neck. Vortex stiffened against the rope, pulling back. Oran strained, twig fingers squeezing tight. He widened his stance, bracing himself against the pressure, all the time softly singing a calming song to the irritated, marrow-headed mule.
3: "Softly, softly we come. Feast day will be here. Dance and sing till night is done and dawn brings dreary cheer. Tramp the leaves, light the fires, hold the candles high. Draw the curtains, let all hush, feasting day is nigh."
1: But it was to no avail. Vortex pulled hard, rearing onto its hind branches. Oran could feel his Hessian jacket tearing and the knots holding his arms to his shoulders stretching. Vortex snorted, furiously jumping to the right. A creak was followed by a snap as the rope, the twig hands, and Oran's arms were swept from him, trailing on the dark earth as Vortex galloped furiously back to the paddock. Oran stumbled, collapsing to the mud, mouth full of soil. He sighed, rolling onto his back. The clouds swam languorously past, threatening drizzle. With a groan, as his root muscles strained to pull and stretch, he managed to sit upright. Oran spat the damp earth out of his mouth, pulled up his knees and creaked to his feet, precarious and wobbling without his arms to counterbalance. He slumped after the disgruntled horse. Even though he had temporarily lost his arms, Oran was determined not to allow Vortex's bad behaviour to ruin feast day. As he reached the paddock, Vortex was happily munching at the grass, his crudely cut marrow mouth opening and closing in stiff, clapping movements. The clumps of grass were guided by tendrils in his hollowed branch throat down his bramble gullet, coming to rest in the hollow beech trunk belly. Oran kicked the gate closed, pushing the bolt across with his birch branch thigh. He stalked over to the stalls. Rusty was filling his second wheelbarrow with marrow horse manure. Several lanterns were lit, casting feeble yellow light into the dung-caked corners. Rusty looked up as Oran pushed the door open with his foot and laughed. His broad mouth opened wide and a cruel cackle escaped his mouth, the kind of cackle only a brother can make. Oran frowned. "Any chance of a hand?" Rusty guffawed. Oran tutted, turning and stamping back to the paddock. Rusty leant his shovel against the wall before following in his brother's wake. The twig fingers were still gripping the rope tightly. Vortex padded towards Oran and Rusty, the arms gently dragging on the floor behind him. Vortex pushed his nose into Oran's chest, nuzzling his willow ribs.
4: "Don't think you'll get around me that easily," he growled.
1: Vortex blinked his doleful, roughly carved eyes at him, while Rusty pried the resisting twig fingers of each hand away from the ropes. Oran waited patiently while Rusty tied his arms back to his shoulders with ivy twine. Oran gave an experimental shrug, bent his arms at each elbow, flexed his fingers and whispered an appreciative "thank you" to his brother. Rusty smiled, patting Oran on the back. He turned, making his way back to the stable. Oran made sure the paddock gate was fastened tight before running after his brother. They worked for a good 2 hours, cleaning out the stalls, adding the manure to the pile in the yard. They sang songs and told exciting stories. Stories of farmers lost in dark furrows, of candles snuffed, of spirits unkind and mysteries cruel. They chatted of the feast. of the delights of the table and the incredible tastes, the hot, sweet, thick scarlet wine, the tender meat boiled off the bone, the soul cakes and ghost scones, the loose-toothed sponges and phantom crumpets. They wondered what father would wear. They spoke of what was needed to complete their own costumes. Oran needed more rat bones, whilst Rusty still needed to add red feathers to his mad dustman headdress. Oran hung the shovel on its hook. Father said I could choose them this year. Rusty goggled, his eyes wide, his mouth open.
4: Really?
1: Really. Three of the finest. No blemishes, no rotten patches.
4: That's great,
1: Rusty said, betraying his jealousy as his head dropped. You can help if you like. Rusty raised his head slowly.
4: I can.
1: It's getting on. What with my arms and the state of these stalls, you help me. I'll need your help anyway. Rusty nodded, a broad grin lighting up his burnished orange face.
2: The two brothers strode to the shed, grabbing a wheelbarrow and a saw. They skipped past the paddock and the grazing meadow. As they approached the field, the morning was slowly turning to afternoon.
1: Father was in the field. They could see his great round-headed silhouette towering above the myriad stakes planted in straight rows across the field. He stood with a bucket and ladle, stirring the rat mince mulch whilst studying the face of the figure on the stake nearest to him. The man's face was wet, tears dripping from wide, bloodshot eyes. Father lifted the spoon of brown gloop to his own mouth, licking his uneven teeth with a seedy tongue.
4: "Tasty," he cajoled. "Eat."
1: The man tried to turn his head, but the ropes held him fast, biting into his forehead. He was fastened to the stake by rough, thick twine around his shoulders and chest, his wrists and stomach, his ankles and shins. A vast mound of dung lay at the base of the stake. Father reached out his twig fingers, prying the man's reluctant mouth open, his other hand forcing the spoon, with rat mulch dripping from it, inside.
4: "Chew," he commanded.
1: The man spat the mixture from his mouth, some of it spattering onto Father's enormous face. Father sighed. He turned, noting his son's eager approach.
4: "Boys, can you pass me the piping bag?"
1: Oran ran forward, grabbing the black rubber sack from Father's barrow. Father smiled in thanks and spooned several scoops of mulch into the bag.
4: "Oran, could you?"
1: Oran nodded, stepping into the dung, holding the man's mouth open. Father pushed the funnel into the man's mouth, past the tongue, past the tonsils. The man gagged. Father gave him a reassuring pat on the head before squeezing the bag, sending the mulch down.
4: "Not all of them chew, son."
1: Oran nodded, concentrating on keeping the man's mouth open. When the bag was empty, Father pulled the bag back with a lightning movement. The man coughed, but the food stayed down. Father patted him on the head again, muttering soft, comforting words before moving on to the next steak. Oran gazed at the magnificent figure of his father, gargantuan head balanced on oak-beam shoulders, master of the farm. As father snapped his head to look at his sons, the boy on the stake next to him wearily munched at the spoonful of mulch, eyes lifeless.
4: "Go on, lads," roared father. "The days are wasting."
1: Rusty and Oran nodded excitedly and began to make their way through the rows of stakes. They stopped at each figure, examining the faces and bodies in great detail. Some of the people struggled as they approached, others stiffened and clamped their eyes shut, or stood limp against their bonds, eyes glazed, mouths open and drooling. Oran clucked and shushed as he approached each stake, whilst Rusty pulled a tape measure from his pocket, measuring each face from chin to forehead. They moved from stake to stake, growing more despondent with every new discovery. For this head was too small. This head was too bruised. This head was cut and bleeding. This head was too thin. This head was too wrinkled. This head was leaking pus. This head had no teeth. This head was long dead. Eventually, after three rows had been discounted, they happened upon one that made Oran scream for joy.
4: "Long white hair! Look, Rusty!"
1: Rusty bounded over, and the two of them gazed in wonder at this woman with long white hair. Her skin was young, smooth and pink, but her hair a shock of pure white. Her hair hung lank and sticky across her face, but there was no mistaking what a fine decoration it would make. Rusty and Oran hugged in delight. This could be the centerpiece. They chattered and giggled. Oran pulled the saw from the barrow, whilst Rusty held the struggling head still. There was a short cry, followed by a gurgle. Oran found himself cutting through the bone quickly, So quickly, in fact, the blade cut into the wood of the stake behind. While Rusty was placing the head gently in the barrow, Oran struggled to pull the saw from the wood, staggering back after one final successful tug. The fourth row bore more fruit. Before long, Rusty and Oran were dancing back to the shed with three magnificent heads gently bouncing inside the barrow. Rusty washed the hair of each head, wiping the faces clean, painting each face with a lacquer to make them shine in the light of the feast day candles. Oran pushed in the eyes, hollowed out the insides, scraping away at the tendrils of flesh and brain with a special serrated scoop. He placed the innards in a pot for Mother as she wanted to make some viscera biscuits and found that grey matter added a real crunch after it had been deep fried. It was starting to get dark. The feast was approaching. Three head plates were retrieved from the cupboard, a candle placed on each central spike and the neck fitted to the special spiked rim around the middle. Rusty forced open each mouth, placing a metal mesh inside, between the jaw and the roof of the mouth. This would keep it open to let the light shine forth. They walked with each plate to the kitchen. Mother clapped her hands at the sight of the fat man's head in the window. She chortled with glee at the young lad's bearded chops on the sideboard. When she saw the white-haired woman, her locks trailing across the table, decorated so neatly with flower and bone, she danced with delight, kissing both of her sons on the tops of their smooth pumpkin pates.
6: "Light the candles! Light the candles!" Mother sang.
1: And so it was that after Father swept in, embracing Mother and praising the boys on their excellent choices, the family settled down for a delightful feast. They sang songs and listened to Father's tales. Outside, the moon shone bright and all was quiet, save for the moaning and feeble cries from the field. It was a wonderful feast day.
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Section 1 of the Book of Halloween by Ruth Edna Kelly. This is a LibriVox recording. All LibriVox recordings are in the public domain. Chapter 1. Sun Worship, the Sources of Halloween. If we could ask one of the old world pagans whom he revered as his greatest gods, he would be sure to name among them the sun god, calling him Apollo if he were a Greek, if an Egyptian, Horus or Osiris, if of Norway, Sol, if of Peru, Bochica. As the sun is the center of the physical universe, so all primitive peoples made it the hub about which their religion revolved, nearly always believing it a living person to whom they could say prayers and offer sacrifices, who directed their lives and destinies, and could even snatch men from earthly existence to dwell for a time with him, as it draws the water from lakes and seas. In believing this, they followed an instinct of all early peoples, a desire to make persons of the great powers of nature, such as the world of growing things, mountains and water, the sun, moon and stars, and a wish for these gods they had made to take an interest in and be a part of their daily life. The next step was making stories about them to account for what was seen. So arose myths and legends. The sun has always marked out work time and rest, divided the year into winter idleness, seed time, growth, and harvest. It has always been responsible for all the beauty and goodness of the earth. It is itself splendid to look upon. It goes away and stays longer and longer, leaving the land in cold and gloom. It returns, bringing the long, fair days and resurrection of spring. A Japanese legend tells how the hidden sun was lured out by an image made of a copper plate, with saplings radiating from it like sunbeams, and a fire kindled, dancing and prayers. And round the sun in North America, the Cherokees believed they brought the sun back upon its northward path by the same means of arousing its curiosity, so that it would come out to see its counterpart and find out what was going on. All the more important church festivals are survivals of old rites to the sun. How many times the church has decanted the new wine of Christianity into the old bottles of heathendom? Yuletide, the pagan Christmas, celebrated the sun's turning north, and the old midsummer holiday is still kept in Ireland and on the continent as St. John's Day by the lighting of bonfires and a dance about them from east to west as the sun appears to move. Pagan Halloween, at the end of summer, was a time of grief for the decline of the sun's glory, as well as a harvest festival of thanksgiving to him for having ripened the grain and fruit, as we formerly had husking bees when the ears had been gathered, and now keep our own thanksgiving by eating of our winter store in praise of God who gives us our increase. Pomona, the Roman goddess of fruit, lends us the harvest elements of Halloween. The Celtic day of summer's end was a time when spirits, mostly evil, were abroad. The gods whom Christ dethroned joined the ill-omened throng. The church festivals of All Saints and All Souls coming at the same time of year, the 1st of November, contributed the idea of the return of the dead, and the Teutonic May Eve assemblage of witches brought its hags and their attendant beasts to help celebrate the night of October 31st. End of chapter 1. Read by Professor Heather Mbai.

Everything reminds me of something. So I spend most of my time in the fog of the world, connecting this thing to that, never sure where the edge of the fog will draw back, leaving behind some new and frightening thing standing there. You're listening to Out of the Fog. This story is called It's Worth It to Stay Positive by IJ Wilson. Peter walked up the station stairs,

Peter came down on the quieter side of Taverner's Hill, alongside the Cockatoo Hotel, where a security guard stood on the corner smoking a cigarette. Peter passed underneath the last industrial lampshade at the base of the stairs before turning to walk down Terminus Street, not far from his flat. He usually didn't come home this late on a weeknight, but his partner Anna was away overseas at a conference, and even though he was regretting that he hadn't gone with her, Peter was still making the most of his temporary freedom, dragging his heels, coming home late from work, by stopping in town to borrow a book from the library about backpacking in Malaysia. As strange as this might sound, Peter actually enjoyed catching trains home late at night. Sometimes there was an electric camaraderie between the passengers, where one would look at another and maybe smile or grin, perhaps in response to a third person behaving eccentrically, and this would create a feeling of connection that Peter rarely felt during the day. Not that anything like this had happened tonight. The train had been mostly empty, with just a few uni students and hospitality workers going home, and Peter had kept to himself reading the Inner West Courier that someone had left stuffed down the side of his seat. He was surprised to learn that a woman's body had been found in Taverner's Hill the night before. This was surprising, because nothing bad like this ever seemed to happen. It was mostly a quiet suburb, though the bottle shop at the hotel had been robbed a few times in the past. But perhaps it now made Peter more sensitive to his surroundings. He was actually surprised by how dark Terminus Street was as he went along. The street was lined with a blend of native gum trees and North American sycamores. The leaves of the gums were deciduous, whereas the foliage of the sycamores would turn brown and fall off during the autumn months. Yet they both had the same pale as a ghost white bark, and together they formed a canopy so high above the street that every 6 months arborists had to carve out a passageway for the power lines, leaving behind a big diamond-shaped hole through which the cables passed. Peter stopped for a moment to tighten up his shoelaces outside the Pink Architect's house. A dog in a neighbouring bungalow started barking, and a light went on. Peter quickly relaced his shoes and kept going, always impressed by how easily dogs could hear low-volume sounds, as he too had sensitive hearing. Continuing down the street, Peter was passing underneath a particularly large white gum tree when he suddenly heard something drop down beside him. He looked around and then froze. On the ground was a diamond, as big as a peanut, set in an expensive gold ring. Ordinarily, he would have found this quite exciting, but it was not so good. The ring was attached to a severed finger. He peered up apprehensively into the branches. They were as high as the orange streetlight. But there was nothing much he could see, and not much light got through. Peter dropped down onto one knee. The right thing to be doing with a diamond ring, he thought, in ordinary circumstances. He grabbed a nearby twig, and used it to roll the finger towards him. With it more in the light, he could see that it was long and delicate, and he guessed that it was a woman's finger. His mind suddenly flashed to the newspaper article in the Courier. Perhaps this finger belonged to the body that had been found. Yet the article hadn't mentioned anything about a missing finger. Peter looked up again and felt the skin on the back of his neck tighten. How could it have possibly come from up there? And then another thought hit him. What if the person who the finger belonged to wasn't the woman, but someone else? Someone who was actually still alive. He dug out a Tupperware container from his backpack, popped the lid off, and dumped half a leftover salad sandwich down on the grass beside him. He then placed the box on the pavement by his knee. Taking his twig, he snapped it in half, and using the two halves like chopsticks, he picked up the finger by its thicker end and carefully maneuvered it towards the box. He almost had it completely over when, to his surprise, the diamond ring snagged on the edge of the container and slid off. It dropped onto the pavement, spinning for a moment before falling over sideways. Ignoring the ring for the time being, Peter kept going, succeeding in getting the finger above the lunchbox and dropping it in. He snapped the lid shut and, with a blast of nervous energy, whispered loudly, "Fuck!" He stood back up, feeling dizzy for a moment, not sure if it was the shock of the thing.

0: anger, or if he had just gotten up too quickly. He returned the Tupperware container to his backpack and looked back up along the path towards Taverners Hill Station. There was no one around. Turning his attention back on the ring, Peter was about to bend over and pick it up, when he heard a noise directly overhead. A branch suddenly came plummeting down out of the tree. Though it was hard to make out, there seemed to be two black shapes riding down on the branch. It crashed at Peter's feet, and the two shapes jumped up and ran away.
1: What the fuck?
0: But then he heard another creaking over his head, and Peter immediately sensed what was about to happen, stupidly looking up to see the branch bending under an unseen weight. This time he didn't react quick enough. The thicker end smashed him hard across the shoulder, sending him falling against a tree and then sprawling onto the lawn. He tried to push himself back up, but an unbearably sharp pain speared through his right shoulder, telling him that something was obviously broken. Instead, he rolled onto his back and stared up at the expansive canopy above his head, a surrogate night sky with specks of orange light peeking through the leaves. And then he heard a sound beside him. More than one sound, many sounds, but tiny. And then Peter saw one of the strangest things he would ever see in his life. Walking along the branch towards him, all moving in a perfect sequence, was a line of creatures, seven or eight of them, each no bigger than a cat. As they got closer, he realized that they were possums, but instead of a grey coat, they were all completely black. He'd never seen black possums before, if this is what they were. He tried to push himself back up again, but the pain in his shoulder was too great. The creatures gathered around his feet, their tiny claws dug into the skin of his ankles as they began to drag him across the lawn towards the tree. Peter's right shoe popped off, and his blue work shirt came loose from his pants and began to bunch up under the small of his back. Peter opened his mouth to start screaming, but one of the creatures ran up along his body. It reached his chest and sat back on its haunches, and before the scream could come out, it shot its paw forward into his mouth and down his throat. This was too much for Peter. He felt as if he was about to faint, and anyone trained in first aid would know that he was on the verge of slipping into shock. But out of the darkness came a moment of hope. Peter heard the sound of wood squeaking against wood, and he immediately knew that it was an old-fashioned window being opened up across the road. Peter saw his opportunity. He bit down hard. The creature let out a horrible squeak, partly retracting its paw, enough that Peter could start yelling again for help, the muffled cry loud enough to carry across the street. The split second between him yelling and the coming of a reply seemed to go on forever. But then he heard a voice yell back,
1: "Fucking shut up, you dickhead! Some of us have to work tomorrow!"
0: Peter instinctively knew that the man could not see him. He was probably looking down from a first floor bedroom window, with the gum trees blocking his view. Peter yelled again,
1: "Please, call the police! They're trying to kill me!"
0: And the man yelled back,
1: "I fucking will if you don't shut up!"
0: And in a sound that scraped across Peter's heart, the window slid back down. Not really registering what had just happened, Peter tried to shake himself free of the creatures, but they had him tight. He felt his legs go up in the air, the blood rushing down to his head, and the next thing he knew, he was being dragged feet first up the tree. He could hear his loose change fall out of his pocket, hitting the edge of the gutter and bouncing onto the road. His back was now bare, with his shirt hanging down over his head, the prickly parts of the bark scratching red trails along his skin. But none of this mattered. The pain in his shoulder was so great that it overwhelmed everything else, and perhaps in this way he was lucky. However, the last thing that seemed to occupy his mind was not the pain, but an image of the man who had responded so unwillingly to his cry for help. Peter could see the man there, in his mind's eye, standing in a grubby white singlet, a middle-aged man with a beer belly poking over his shorts, cursing Peter for waking him up, even though he hadn't actually been asleep, but instead staring at the ceiling, turning over in his head, all the opportunities in his life he had missed. How do you get like that? Peter wondered. And at the very least, Peter thought about himself. Despite this terrible thing that was now happening to him, at least he was a good person. He would have helped anyone that would have asked. And even though he had not really made much of a dent in life, outside of maybe loving someone wholeheartedly, it was not all bad. And it was important to stay positive, even in the worst of times. By the time the police showed up, the security guard having called them, after that last and final blood-curdling scream, it was too late. Peter was gone, along with his backpack and a finger in the Tupperware container. And though the police had had a quick look around, their blue and red lights flashing high up into the canopy of leaves, they didn't find anything much, other than a few low decimal coins in the gutter. All the while, the diamond rings sparkled quietly in the gap between the concrete pavement and the beginning of the crabgrass full of burrs. Which lucky person was going to find it next? You've been listening to A Story from Out of the Fog. It's Worth It to Stay Positive. Written and read by IJ Wilson. 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